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0: That's the young guitar phenom, Billy Strings. 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

from their album Seven, a little bit of James from Manchester, England, with their track Sound. Let's keep it going, folks. Into the music.

From the pre-familiar to the post-obscure, it's been a good night. So far, we're about halfway through the first hour.

KSMU Springfield, 91.1 FM, KSMS Point Lookout Branson, KSMW West Plains. This is Beneath the Surface, and this is Elbow.

I look at you and see nothing. I turn away and there you are. I know you used to feel something, the way you looked up at the stars.

KSMU Beneath the Surface. Eddie Gamusio here with you. It's another Wednesday night. Thank you so much for being here, folks, as we do this every week. And if it's your first time checking out Beneath the Surface, welcome. If you're a regular listener, again, thanks for being here.

The English Beat. That is one of my favorite singles of all time. I mean, literally all time. It's just so catchy. It's got a great hook. Love it.

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Morning Edition is next. 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

0: Live from NPR News in Washington, I'm Dave Mattingly. More than 1,300 people are still missing in Nepal following yesterday's glacier collapse that triggered mudslides and flash flooding along the border with Tibet. Officials say most of those unaccounted for are foreign tourists. At least 65 are Americans. The death toll has risen to 270. A U.S. military judge says the man accused of plotting the September 11th terror attacks nearly 25 years ago will stand trial in 2028. Barring further legal delays, Khalid Sheikh Mohammed and three co-defendants being held at Guantanamo Bay will be tried in June of that year. Chipmaker NVIDIA is reporting another quarter of record earnings, reflecting continued strong chip demand from data centers. Here's NPR's John Ruwitch.
1: The California-based company pulled in $96.2 billion in sales during the quarter that ended in July. That's more than double what it was last year and beat expectations. Most of that money was made selling chips to data centers that are part of the huge AI build-out underway, and the company thinks that will keep rolling. On an earnings call, NVIDIA's chief financial officer said it's seeing demand accelerating and expects revenue to grow 70% in 2028. The company's share price has been down for the past week, but it rose after the announcement, popping more than 4% in after-hours trading. John Ruwitch, NPR News.
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2: It's 6:31 for KSMU News. I'm Chris Drew. The city of Springfield is seeking the public's input as it crafts policy related to data centers. They'll host engagement sessions tonight and next Tuesday. Tonight's session will be held 5:30 to 7:30 at the Doubletree Hotel in Springfield. City of Springfield Director of Communications Cora Scott says attendees should expect to stay for the whole event. They'll be divided up and progress through six discussions with subject matter experts from the city and city utilities. Each session will focus on one of six topics: electricity, water, land use and facilities, safety, nuisance, and community benefits. Scott said the city wants to make the right decision, and they hope for a nuanced and informed conversation, but recognize that a certain part of the population may be resistant to any data center development. She said the city wants transparency and to hear from the community.
3: And, you know, ultimately, this could end up with some potential regulations either being very extreme and not allowing data centers at all the way to what would be allowed, where they would be allowed, etc. So that is, there's no, you know, foregone conclusions of what this might look like. That's the good part about where the city of Springfield is with this right now, is we're just in the data gathering phase.
2: Scott said the city is also collecting feedback by email at city@springfieldmo.gov, and a phone hotline is set up at 417-864-1700. Springfield's under a 120-day data center development moratorium that expires in October. Scott said there is a possibility it could be extended. And Christian County residents will also have a chance to discuss data center policy today. A listening session is planned after this morning's Christian County Commission meeting at 10:30 in the Ozark Courthouse, Commission Office Room 100. Commissioner Lynn Morris says the meeting will be live-streamed and recorded. He said the meeting is strictly to hear from the community. Currently 72 degrees on the Missouri State campus. Sunny, hot, and dry weather expected the rest of this week into next. Highs around 90 today. Highs in the upper 80s expected tomorrow. Lows in the lower 60s overnight, tonight, and tomorrow. This weekend, we have highs in the mid-90s in the forecast and lows in the lower 70s. 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
1: 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That's organized by Springfield Tenants Unite. And we'll also have news of protesters detained at the Greene County Jail yesterday. Up next, more from NPR News.

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2: 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Stay with us here. More from NPR News up next. We'll have local and regional news next hour at 7:04.

0: 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I'm A. Martinez.
1: 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We'll be with you until 10 with national and international news from NPR and local and regional news this hour at 7:04 and 7:31, including a look at a town hall this weekend on the issue of tenants' right to counsel. That's organized by Springfield Tenants Unite. We'll also have news of protesters detained at the Greene County Jail yesterday and a preview of forums on data centers in Springfield and Christian County today. Later this hour, or later this morning at 9:45, our weekly edition of Astro Brief. Up next, the latest NPR news.

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2: 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Currently 76 degrees on the Missouri State campus and 720. 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

0: Live from NPR News in Washington, I'm Dave Mattingly. More bodies are being found in Nepal following yesterday's glacier collapse that triggered mudslides and flash flooding along the border with Tibet. The death toll has risen to at least 353. More than 1,300 others are still missing, mostly foreign tourists. At least 65 Americans are unaccounted for. Helicopters are being used to try to locate potential survivors. President Trump travels to Texas today to campaign for Republican Senate candidate Ken Paxton. NPR's Tamara Keith says the president will headline a fundraiser in Houston for the state's attorney general.
1: A GOP source tells NPR that Ken Paxton will attend the RNC fundraiser. Paxton is the scandal-plagued Republican candidate for U.S. Senate that President Trump endorsed in a bitter primary earlier this year. As of the last campaign finance reporting deadline, Paxton had less than $2 million cash on hand. Compare that with the Democratic nominee, James Tallarico, who had a war chest of more than $20 million. That said, Republican campaign committees and allied super PACs, including the president's MAGA Inc., have hundreds of millions of dollars at their disposal to try to boost Republican candidates this fall. Tamara Keith, NPR News.
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2: It's 7:31 for KSMU News. I'm Chris Drew. The city of Springfield is seeking the public's input as it crafts policy related to data centers. They'll host engagement sessions tonight and next Tuesday. Tonight's session will be held 5:30 to 7:30 at the Doubletree Hotel in Springfield. City of Springfield Director of Communications Cora Scott says attendees should expect to stay for the whole event. They'll be divided up and progress through six discussions with subject matter experts from the city and city utilities. Each session will focus on one of six topics: electricity, water, land use and facilities, safety, nuisance, and community benefits. Scott said the city wants to make the right decision, and they hope for a nuanced and informed conversation, but recognize that a certain part of the population may be resistant to any data center development. She said the city wants transparency and to hear from the community.
3: And, you know, ultimately, this could end up with some potential regulations either being very extreme and not allowing data centers at all the way to what would be allowed, where they would be allowed, etc. So that is... there's no, you know, foregone conclusions of what this might look like. That's the good part about where the city of Springfield is with this right now, is we're just in the data gathering phase.
2: Scott said the city is also collecting feedback by email at city@springfieldmo.gov and a phone hotline at 417-864-1700. Springfield's under a 120-day data center development moratorium that expires in October. Scott said there is a possibility it could be extended. And Christian County residents will also have a chance to discuss data center policy today. A listening session is planned after this morning's Christian County Commission meeting at 10:30 in the Ozark Courthouse, Commission Office Room 100. Commissioner Lynn Morris says the meeting will be live streamed and recorded. He said the meeting is strictly to hear from the community. Currently 77 degrees on the Missouri State campus. Sunny, hot, and dry weather expected the rest of this week into next. Highs around 90 today. Highs in the upper 80s expected Friday. Lows in the lower 60s overnight, tonight and tomorrow. This weekend, we have highs in the mid-90s in the forecast and lows in the lower 70s. 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
5: It's Morning Edition from NPR News. I'm A. Martinez in Los Angeles, California.
6: And I'm Steve Inskeep in Washington, D.C. Okay, flooding in Nepal and Tibet has now killed at least 359 people that we know of, and left far more than that missing, including 65 Americans. Those numbers come from the Nepali police, and the numbers keep rising.
5: The floods were triggered after a part of a glacier collapsed into a valley, blocking a river early Wednesday. That caused water to build up some 30 feet in 30 minutes. The water then tore through riverside communities for miles downstream, burying people in places under mud.
6: NPR's Dia Hadid covers Nepal and is on the line. Hi there, Dia.
7: Hi, Steve.
6: What are you hearing from people?
7: Well, we managed to get through to one survivor. Her name is Santa Tamang, and she's a 25-year-old university student who lives in one of the river valleys. And she spoke to the NPR producer, Mamita Bhandari, over the phone, and Mamita translated for her.
8: We were doing house chores. All of a sudden, police started the sirens of warning of the flood.
7: Tamang says people were shouting all around them. So her
8: house chores. All of a sudden, police started the sirens of warning of the flood.
7: Tamang says people.

0: $1,500 per month. So that works out to about $478,000 per year. Now, that is without the typical sort of insured discounts and rebates. That is not an out-of-pocket cost for patients. So that's not the price that patients will pay. Obviously, if they have insurance, their insurance companies will pick up a large part of the tab. But if your follow-up question is it an expensive drug? Yes, it is.
1: How about this then? Are there options for people without insurance?
0: I think that there are. Most drug companies today, they have sort of patient assistant programs that will help people pay for medicines if they can't afford them.
1: Adam Feuerstein is a senior biotech writer for the science and health website Stat. Adam, thank you very much.
0: Thank you.
1: This afternoon, on All Things Considered, you might have noticed kids are heading back to school. And with that comes a major logistical problem, the high cost of diesel. That's because nearly 90% of school buses run on diesel fuel. And with the price of gasoline up nearly $2 compared to this time last year, it's pushing many school districts' budgets over the edge. You can hear more on the NPR app at npr.org or on your local reliable public radio station. 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

0: Mike Smith here, reminding you to tune in to KSMU Saturday nights at 7 for the best in bluegrass with seldom heard music. From the birth of the genre with Bill Monroe, through the Dillards, Del McCurry, Bela Fleck, Billy Strings, and even Steve Martin, you'll find it every Saturday night on KSMU.
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2: 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The Department of Technology and Construction Management will host its annual Cornhole Tournament September 15th, beginning at 5 p.m. at Mother's Brewing. 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Currently 79 degrees on the Missouri State campus and 751. Up next on Morning Edition, the Marketplace Morning Report.

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0: 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I'm A. Martinez.
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1: 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I am so glad to have you with me on your Thursday morning. 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Coming up next, it's our weekly episode of Astro Brief. Dr. Mike Reed will speak with Dr. Ben Davis, a Missouri State University astronomer coming from the New York University in Abu Dhabi. They'll talk about Dr. Davis's work on hot Jupiters and a mysterious trend of inflating. That's Astro Brief coming up next here on KSMU. Stay tuned.
2: In a new heralded staging of Ionesco's Rhinoceros, the herd is both metaphor for group thought and real. 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
4: Good morning, me Martinez. 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
6: 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I know it.
4: 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Starting in February, he'll play Ron on Broadway in Harry Potter and the Cursed Child. The play picks up 19 years after the books end, so Ron Weasley's a husband and a father now. 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I wonder if it's easier with magic. It's Morning Edition.
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9: Welcome to Astro Brief. I'm Mike Reed, and this week we're talking with Dr. Ben Davis, formerly of New York University in Abu Dhabi and now a faculty here at Mo State. Thanks for talking with us today.
10: Pleasure to be here.
9: Could you begin by telling our listeners a bit about what a hot Jupiter is and what is puzzling about those planets?
10: A hot Jupiter is a gas giant planet similar in mass to Jupiter, but orbiting extremely close to its star, often completing an orbit in just a few days compared to our Jupiter that orbits in about 12 years. Because these planets receive so much starlight, they are extraordinarily hot because they're so close to their host star. Now, the puzzle we're looking at here is that many of them are also larger than we would expect, so we might say they're puffed up as compared to standard planetary models and cooling predict. We know that there's some process supplying heat or preventing heat from escaping, but astronomers are still debating exactly what process is responsible.
9: How did you and your collaborators investigate that mystery?
10: We studied a sample of 328 hot Jupiters and used a statistical technique called causal discovery. So you might be used to finding correlations between data, but instead, here, we're choosing one physical explanation in advance and fitting it to the data. So in this method, which observed properties remain directly connected after the other properties have been taken into account? Considering each planet's mass, radius, orbital period, and the temperature of the host star, that's the four parameters we studied for each hot Jupiter. And then as a reality check, we applied the same method to 179 smaller super-Earths, where we know in that example they're not puffed up, so we know there should be a strict or familiar mass-radius relationship. That gave us confidence that the method we're using provides physically meaningful patterns.
9: What did you discover about why hot Jupiters become inflated or puffed up?
10: What we found was that a hot Jupiter radius remains directly connected to both its orbital period and the temperature of its star. And this is even after accounting the other variables. There's this causal connection between these parameters, we might say, taking these two properties to determine how intensely the planet is irradiated. So our strongest conclusion here is that the inflation is regulated probably by the energy coming from the host star. Among the individual explanations we compared, thermal tides is probably the closest prediction or theory that matches our data. And in that scenario, what you have is uneven stellar heating, which produces atmospheric bulges and motions that ultimately deposit energy inside the planet. We can't necessarily rule out the other processes. These include heating from atmospheric circulation and electrical currents, but our results don't identify specifically one mechanism conclusively, but there's strong evidence that the thermal tides is the closest match. And finally, I just wanted to mention that it's very coincidental that you're interviewing me today because I just got an email from the Astronomical Journal that our paper was accepted for publication today.
9: Congratulations, that's great. Let me kind of delve into that a little bit. One of the other possible processes could have simply been heat from formation being trapped inside and puffing up the planet. Is that correct?
10: Right. So there's more work to be done on this. This is just an early first step, essentially, that this fits well, the models. But the crucial next step is going to be to compare by what amount each planet is inflated, not simply its total radius, which is what we observe now. What we need to do in the future is to do a more detailed accounting for stellar energy, age, chemical composition, and any observational biases. What we want to do in the future is check whether orbital period still matters when two planets receive the same amount of stellar energy, for example. And if it does, that would strengthen the case for thermal tides, as we've indicated. And if the inflation depends mainly on the incoming energy, atmospheric circulation or electrical heating would become more likely as well. The broader lesson is that causal discovery methods can help turn large exoplanet catalogs into tests of the physics happening inside worlds where we obviously can't observe them directly.
9: What would astronomers need to do next to distinguish among those possibilities?
10: The exoplanet catalog is growing every day. I forget how many thousands we're up to now, but I think as observations get better and better, JWST is our greatest observatory right now to observe these exoplanets in detail. If we can actually get these specific measurements of how much, say, the intrinsic radius of these planets are compared to their puffed-up radius, I think that would shed some light on what we're looking for.
9: Well, thanks, Dr. Davis. Our time is up. I'd like to thank you for telling us about your interesting work on hot Jupiters.
10: Thank you very much.
9: This has been Astro Brief. I'm Mike Reed, and until next week, goodbye.
0: Astro Brief is available online at ksmu.org.

0: Oh, that was my favorite amusement park ride. If there didn't have live ponies at any park we went to, it was the merry-go-round. And I remember Knoebels Grove in Pennsylvania. You could still catch the brass ring. You still can. There's some of those old carousels. You still can catch the brass ring. And I remember being so little that there was no way I could reach it from the outside horse. But my grandpa used to always grab one for me so he could get a free ride. From Howl's Moving Castle, that was the merry-go-round of life, Joe Hisaishi's music, played by Plinio Fernandez.
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2: 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On the next Here and Now, as the federal government cuts Medicaid funding and reduces health insurance subsidies, a look at the impact of these cuts in rural areas around the country. Hear from doctors and policymakers this afternoon from 1 to 3 on KSMU.
0: Yeah, the Norwegians were not amused. Mm-mm. It was Henrik Ibsen's play that was the problem. They thought the character of Peer Gynt was an insult to Norwegians. And really, Ibsen intended it as a satire. But if you miss the idea that the whole thing's a satire, you're going to miss the whole joke. So there you go. It's a huge play. It requires a lot of stagecraft. It requires a lot of special effects, a lot of scene changes, huge cast. Usually they will double actors playing more than one role. Anyhow, they loved Grieg's music from the get-go. Here's the suite number 2 from Peer Gynt.

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2: 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We'll bring you KSMU News with Chris Drew. Then at 12:01, it's NPR News, followed by another hour of classical music. Stay tuned.

0: just bow to your partner, curtsy, and run off for some punch. That's what I would do. Sonnenblume, the Sunflower Polka, Mazurka, Johann Strauss Jr.'s music, Christian Polak, and the Slovak Philharmonic Orchestra. Next, the great Andre Watts plays Liszt.
1: 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On the next Fresh Air, actor Riz Ahmed. He's nominated for an Emmy for his work in the series Bait. He created, wrote, and stars in the show and portrays an actor auditioning to be the next James Bond. 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Coming up tonight at 7 on Ozarks Public Television, This Old House. 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
0: Well, Andre Watts was introduced to Franz Liszt by his piano-playing mother, Maria Alexandra Gusmitz. She was from Hungary. His father was an American serviceman, and they moved back to Philadelphia from Germany when he was, about 3 or 4 years old. And his mom started giving him piano lessons. They settled in Philadelphia. He didn't like practicing. So to encourage him, his mother would tell him stories of the great Franz Liszt, making it clear that Liszt practiced faithfully. I don't know if she knew this, but she did. He found inspiration in Liszt and decided that that was going to be a big part of his repertoire, and he really did play it beautifully and specialized in Franz Liszt. The American Liszt Society honored him with the yearly medallion just the year before he passed away in 2023. Here he is playing the Piano Concerto No. 2 with the Dallas Symphony.

0: The great Andre Watts playing along with the Dallas Symphony Orchestra, the A Major Piano Concerto No. 2 by Franz Liszt. He died at the age of 77 in Bloomington, Indiana. He'd been battling prostate cancer for, the better part of the previous decade. And one of the last honors he got was the American Liszt Society Medal in 2022, presented by his friend and my late friend, Elise Mock, who also was a medal recipient and a good friend of Andre Watts. Anyway, wonderful piano player.
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1: Live from NPR News in Boston, I'm Steve Brown. Ratko Mladenovic is the notorious Bosnian Serb general, has died at the age of 84 while serving a life sentence for war crimes. UN officials confirmed his death in a prison hospital in The Hague. Mladic was sentenced in 2017 for his role in the Bosnian conflict, which left more than 100,000 dead. He commanded forces responsible for the 1995 Srebrenica massacre, where more than 8,000 Muslim men and boys were killed. Despite his conviction, Mladic remained defiant, never expressing remorse. His death highlights the ongoing struggle for justice and reconciliation in the Balkans. Investigators are visiting the hospital nursery in Pakistan's capital, where a fire killed 14 newborn babies. Grieving families and the public are seeking answers about the cause of the blaze and the safety measures at the major government facility in Islamabad. Yesterday's fire was confined to the nursery, and officials said the fire spread so quickly that staff were able to rescue only one baby among 15 in the maternity ward. The number of people filing for U.S. unemployment benefits fell last week, remaining at historic lows as layoffs are rare and most Americans enjoy job security. 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

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Psychologist Jean Twenge has spent a lot of time researching the effects of this technology on kids.

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4: 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Coming up next on Here and Now, Ratko Mladic, the butcher of Bosnia, has died at 84 while serving a life sentence for genocide, war crimes, and crimes against humanity. 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That's all coming up next on Here and Now, here on KSMU. Stay tuned.
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6: It's Here and Now. Ratko Mladic, the butcher of Bosnia, has died at 84. He died while serving a life sentence for genocide, war crimes, crimes against humanity, including the 1995 massacre in Srebrenica. Tom Jelton, a former NPR correspondent who covered the Bosnian War, has this reflection on Mladic's death and the enduring legacy of his wartime crimes.
7: General Ratko Mladic was the number one war criminal of the Bosnian War. Most infamously, he was held responsible for the murder of more than 7,000 Muslim men and boys in the eastern Bosnian town of Srebrenica in 1995. It was a mass execution. The men and boys were tied up, blindfolded, and marched to the edge of open pits where they were shot. Bone by bone, their bodies were eventually exhumed and identified. Srebrenica was a Muslim enclave in Bosnia, in territory Serb nationalists claimed as their own. When the Bosnian Serb army entered the town, Mladic told a television crew, "We present this city to the Serbian people as a gift." At the time, Srebrenica was packed with more than 20,000 Muslim refugees who had fled nearby towns and villages. Mladic remained a wanted man for more than 15 years. He was finally captured in May 2011, sent to The Hague to stand trial, and convicted by an international war crimes tribunal in 2017. The presiding judge at the time said Mladic's crimes were among the most heinous known to humankind. Tom Jelton, NPR News.

0: To the disappointment of many fans, Curry never publicly revealed anything about his own love life or sexuality. Writing in his best-selling memoir from 2025, quote, "I have loved and been loved. The rest is none of your business." Just as he wanted, he took some secrets to his grave. Alice Wolfley, NPR News.
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3: 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On the next Morning Edition from NPR News.
5: I'm Jess Belisle. Thanks so much for joining me for Here and Now on your Thursday afternoon. Coming up, Robin Young will speak with Tristan Harris, technology ethicist and co-founder of the Center for Humane Technology, about the Meta settlement. 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
3: 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I'm Jess Belisle. 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
1: 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We've got nothing but sunny skies here in the Ozarks for about the next week. Today, highs in the upper 80s. Tonight, clear with a low in the mid-60s. Tomorrow, that high will be back in the upper 80s. And Saturday, sunny with a high in the low 90s. 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
2: This is Fresh Air. I'm Tanya Mosley, and my guest today is award-winning actor, writer, producer, and rapper Riz Ahmed. He received an Emmy nomination for Outstanding Lead Actor in a Limited or Anthology Series or Movie for his starring role as Shah Latif in the Prime Video satirical drama series Bait. Riz Ahmed has built a distinctive career in film and television. From a rebellious intelligence officer in Rogue One, A Star Wars Story, a young Pakistani-American on trial for murder in HBO's The Night Of, a performance that made him the first Muslim and South Asian man to win the Emmy for Outstanding Lead Actor. In 2019, Ahmed starred as Ruben, a punk metal drummer losing his hearing and sound of metal, which earned him an Oscar nomination for Best Actor. And earlier this year, he starred in a film adaptation of Shakespeare's Hamlet. He got his start on pirate radio as a teenager in London, competing in rap battles and recording politically charged music that got banned on British airwaves. In 2020, he released The Long Goodbye, a concept album which uses an abusive romantic relationship as a metaphor for the relationship between the UK and its immigrants. The short film, based on the album, earned the Academy Award for Best Live Action Short. I spoke with him in March of this year. Riz, let's talk a little bit about Shakespeare, because it wasn't really your thing as a kid until a teacher, I hear, introduced you to Hamlet. What do you remember about that first encounter with the play, and what did it kind of unlock for you?
3: Yeah, it's really interesting. I'm like many people, felt like Shakespeare is the epitome of everything I'm on the outside of. It doesn't belong to me. It's stuffy. It's elitist. And I got a government-assisted place to a private school where I felt like an outsider for many different reasons. And I was lucky enough to have an English teacher called Mr. Roseblade, who was a white, Jewish, middle-aged man from a different place in the UK. He thought we had nothing in common, but he spoke fluent Punjabi. And he brought me Hamlet and said, you know, this thing, this story, this character, it's at the heart of the establishment that you feel so alienated from in many ways. But have a read of it. You might recognize yourself in this character. And I did, like millions of people have, right? Hamlet being a character who feels out of place. Hamlet himself feels like an outsider. He feels like he doesn't belong, like no one understands. And it really spoke to me as a teenager. But more than that, what I realized was, hang on a minute, this Hamlet story set in, you know, medieval Denmark, actually is exactly like growing up in Wembley. This is about who you can and can't marry. This is about everyone squabbling over the family business. This is about the reality and lived experience of spirituality, ghosts, and spirit possession, which is par for the course. It's, you know, it's part of our lived experience culturally. And this is also actually kind of pivots on a story point of marrying one's sister-in-law if your brother dies, which is a cultural tradition. I think it's actually a Jewish tradition and an ancient Hindu and South Asian tradition. I've actually grown up with people who've had to do that. If their brother has died tragically, they themselves are unmarried, with the consent, obviously, of their sister-in-law and of the conversation that they have, they go, shall we get married? It's a way of protecting the orphans and protecting the widow. So this didn't feel like this antiquated, kind of slightly out of touch piece to me. I was like, if you put it in my community, in my experience, this is right now. This is completely vivid and completely urgent. And it was then at the age of 17 that I very precociously had the idea that, man, I want to make a movie of this one day. And I want to set it in that place. And in doing so, I hope to kind of render this story more vividly in a more urgent, modern way than maybe I've seen it, and make it feel real, because all those things are so real in that environment.
4: What did you have to kind of work through to get to this adaptation? Because you could have just played Hamlet and put on a movie adaptation of Hamlet as it is.
3: You know, I really believe that the amount of time it took was kind of quite divinely guided in a way. And that's because I feel that this is the moment for this story. You know, it's a story. Hamlet is a story, and it's a character who is grieving the illusion that the world was ever a fair place. And I think that's how we're all feeling now. We're all grieving and reeling from this realization that, okay, I knew the world was unfair, but now the shameless, brazen unfairness of it is just kind of laid bare. And it's about grieving that illusion. And it's also about feeling powerless in the face of how unfair it is. And it's actually feeling kind of complicit in it and gaslit about it. And that's what the play is about. And I think that this is when it was meant to be told. But for us creatively, the part that we were struggling to unlock is, how do you not make this feel just like a Shakespeare performance and a poetry recital? How do you not make this feel like a kind of self-congratulatory, like, actor wants to take on the classic? And actually, that was the opposite of how we wanted it to feel. And it really took us meeting Anil Kharia, the director. It was after I collaborated with him on the short film, The Long Goodbye, for which he won an Oscar, that I was like, oh, I think we know how to do this. We need a director who's worked a lot in rap music videos. We need a director who has actually can render poetry in a very raw way and give us raw action in a very poetic way. And that's what he did in that short film. And that's what he does in his films. And we connected and we had a long conversation about how this has to feel like music, you know?
4: Hmm. There's the classic line from Hamlet, to be or not to be, that is the question. And in your version, Hamlet delivers this famous soliloquy, basically speeding through the rain at 100 miles an hour. And I want to play a little bit of it. Let's listen.
5: To be or not to be? That is the question. Whether it's nobler in a mind to suffer the slings and arrows of outrageous fortune, or to take arms against the sea of troubles. But by opposing, end them. To die, to sleep. No more. Or by sleep to say we end the heartache. The thousand natural shocks the flesh is heir to. The consummation devoutly to be wished. To die, to sleep. A chance to dream. There's the rub.
4: That is my guest, Riz Ahmed, in his latest film adaptation of Hamlet. And Riz, you've talked about this before, but for most of us, we're kind of taught that this speech is about suicide. Basically, Hamlet is weighing whether life is worth living. And you came to believe something entirely different is happening in those lines. What do you think Hamlet is actually asking?
3: Yeah, I don't think it's about suicide at all. It's about fighting back against oppression, even if you know you will lose everything, possibly even your life. It's very clear in black and white in the text. The active verb here is about to take up arms. You know, what he's saying is there's two choices. You can carry on being, and it's very interesting. He says be, not living, just be. You can exist. And you can exist and just suffer all the oppression and all the unfairness and all the injustice of the world and all the insults that life throws at you. Or you can fight back. But fighting back might mean you will no longer be. So it's really about whether we are willing to pay the price of true resistance, you know. And it's actually a very, very radical speech. It's very confronting. It's tackling a taboo subject, really. The idea of taking up arms and resisting oppression and the powers that be. It's a dangerous idea, actually. It can get you arrested if you discuss that openly to this day.
4: You and your director, Anil Kharia, you all became new fathers while making this film, or were new fathers while making this film. Is that right?
3: That's correct, yeah. And that ended up being a big part of the process, actually.
4: Yeah, how so? How did becoming a father kind of change what you thought this play was actually about, or the process itself?
3: Well, I guess it struck me that this is a play in part about fatherhood and about the absent father. And I didn't fully understand that until I myself became a father. Until I became actually an absent father, in the sense that I was away for much of the day, you know, awake before my kid was awake, home after my kid gone to sleep. And I started to understand that emotionally, but actually it was more the effect it had on me physically, because, you know, I'm waiting to, I want to play this role. It means so much to me, this story, like 15 years of developing the script. Getting ready for these soliloquies. And what would happen is me and Anil would turn up on set And what would happen is me and Anil would turn up on set

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4: 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I'm Jimmy Ray. 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
1: For America's 250th, Morning Edition decided to find out more about some of the artifacts that have shaped our culture. 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
2: 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I'll be your host as we explore the people, places, and things to do in the arts world of the Ozarks. 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